Hello, EBS viewers. Welcome to Wide Hansu Up, Great Minds. I'm Richard Peiser, Professor of Real Estate Development at the Graduate School of Design at Harvard. It's my great pleasure to present an interest of mine for my entire life, new towns around the world. I'll explain what new towns are, how they're different from other kinds of cities. We'll discuss the planning and design of new towns. For the first lecture, I will start with the definition of new towns. I'll then explain about the beginnings of new towns in the modern era, going back to Ebenezer Howard and his pivotal book in 1898 called Garden Cities for Tomorrow. I'll focus on some of the earliest new towns. New towns are self-contained new cities conceived from scratch and implemented by a single developer, which may be either a private entity or a public government entity. New towns are places where people theoretically can live, work, and play without ever leaving the borders of the town. In actuality, very few new towns are designed in such a way that people never need to leave them, but the best new towns, and there are several good examples around the world that we'll discuss, are places that people have wonderful lives, can work either in the town or nearby, and have ample opportunities for recreation and to enjoy their lives. We begin with Sir Ebenezer Howard. He was the creator of Garden Cities.

His initial concept had three magnets, and he endeavored to bring people into the countryside. And initially, new towns were created as an answer to the congestion in London and trying to give people the opportunity to enjoy life out in the countryside, but to have all the amenities that they would find in a city. So ideally, you would have a city of 1,000 acres. His initial concept was on agricultural land of 5,000 acres to support a population of 32,000. And there would be a central park in the middle, and houses and gardens and shops and places for people to work and enjoy life and be out in the countryside, so they had ample access to countryside. Ebenezer Howard actually was involved with the development of two new towns. It was called Letchworth Garden City, and the other was Welling Garden City. They resembled typical villages that are so beautiful in the English countryside, but they have large populations and function like independent cities. Letchworth Garden City includes the very first roundabout built in Britain in 1909. Welling Garden City has both flats and single-family houses.

houses and larger apartments. And today it looks very bucolic, and it represents a wonderful place to live outside of the hustle and bustle and congestion of central London. So with apologies to my Korean audience, most of my initial examples will focus on the United States. So we begin with Radburn, New Jersey, which was built by Clarence Stein in 1928. Now, Radburn, New Jersey incorporated a number of innovations that were new to both American planning and other parts of the world. The design included large super blocks, and within the super blocks were cul-de-sacs, and the homes around the cul-de-sacs were arranged where people entered into the garage side, and the front of the house actually was on the other side from where people entered on the street and faced a sidewalk that connected to a park, and the park connected to larger parks, and children and adults could walk from their home to the schools and to shopping and to sports facilities and recreation without ever crossing a road. They were able to continue on paths, underpasses that went under roads, and there was an entire network of green space that really knit the city together. So this incorporation of green space is one of the hallmarks of new towns, and in the most successful new towns we see both ample open space and many different kinds of open space, both parks but also ready access to more wild and natural areas. Another one of the hallmarks of new towns is catering to people of all ages and serving people of different demographic groups and incomes. Radburn included Abbot Court Apartments, what today looks like a very nice early 20th century apartment building. But this illustrates how there weren't just houses, but also higher density apartment buildings. So from 1928 until the early 1960s, there were some other new towns built in the United States, but the first real example of the modern era are Columbia and Reston in the United States. Both Columbia and Reston were outside of Washington, D.C. Jim Rouse was the developer of Columbia, Maryland. He bought, I believe, 20,000 acres of farmland outside of Washington, D.C. In the Maryland countryside. And in developing his new town, he was responding to the tremendous growth of housing that was occurring in suburbs around the United States. Jim Rouse was a pivotal figure in American planning. He was honored by Bill Clinton at the White House with the Presidential Medal in recognition of his path-breaking work to bring the Newtowns concept, and also to bring his Enterprise Foundation, which focused on low-income housing, to as many people as possible. At the same time, Robert Simon developed Reston on the other side of Washington, D.C. This also was a privately developed new town, started in 1962. Reston had many features that were patterned after Radburn. It actually straddled the Dulles Highway, which was a limited access expressway connecting Washington, D.C. to Dulles International Airport.

Now, one of the problems that Reston ran into is that when Congress built the Dulles Freeway, they wanted to get to the airport as fast as possible and did not allow any access roads to join up with the freeway. So even though the freeway went right through the middle of Reston, Reston did not have access to the freeway. So this obviously created major problems for the growth of Reston, and in fact led to its bankruptcy about 5 years after it was started. It was picked up by Mobil Oil Company, and with its resources, Mobil Oil Company was able to complete it. When Reston was planned, Robert Simon loved this town center of Tapiola, Finland. And so the initial village at Lake Ann Village, which was the original town center of Reston, has a high-rise building and low-rise building and shopping all around a beautiful lake. It has an interesting history because one of the limitations, which we'll come back to about new towns in general, is that they often have an initial population where one has a lot of families with young children. And as the children grow up, there's this bulge, first of kids in elementary school and then junior high. And so you don't have the typical even distribution that you would have in older towns. Now, what happened in Reston in the early days was as these teenagers, as these children reached teenage age, there wasn't that much to do in Reston, and they did not have a lot of places to go. So they ended up taking over the plaza area in the Lake Ann Village. Now, unfortunately, the people who went there to shop were put off by the teenagers and the skateboards, and so shopping dropped at the village. And over time, one of the most beautiful village centers that I've seen anywhere became somewhat abandoned. Complicating this was the governance of this village. While it's commonplace in many countries around the world to have retail shops that are owned by the shopkeeper, it's essential to have a condominium association that provides security and support for the store owners. This didn't function as well as it should have in Reston, and things got worse, plaza became, it deteriorated, and the shops began to fail because the shoppers were going elsewhere. This also speaks to another one of the early problems in the new towns, which is that as part of the village concept, the shopping areas were put in the middle of the villages. Now, these were very close to, so people who lived in the houses around the villages could walk there. But the retail shops were typically not located on the major thoroughfares. Now, all retail owners depend most importantly on traffic and the number of eyeballs that see the stores as they drive by. And so one of the problems about internalizing these villages was that the retail shops don't do as well as they would in shopping centers that were built on the major arterials. So over time, these village centers tended to not do as well as they might. Eventually, Congress allowed Reston to have access to the major freeway. And once that happened, the town center, which had originally been designed very close to the major freeway, it developed and became a place both of office buildings and major retail malls and hotels and higher density residential buildings. So today, the town center of Reston functions very well and is very lively and has proved to be a great investment. And today, Reston is one of the prettiest towns that one sees around D.C.

Now, one of the biggest problems that we'll come back to in later lectures is how long it takes to develop these new towns. Now, one of the biggest differences between new towns in the United States and in Asia, and in particular, South Korea and China, is the speed that new cities develop. So a typical new town in the United States may take 30 years or longer to be completely developed, whereas that same new town in South Korea or China may reach its full capacity within 10 or 12 years. And that speed of development is very important for having a new town that is financially successful. In future lectures, we'll talk more about the design of the new towns, what makes them special, and also what their benefits are, as well as some of their limitations. Thank you.

0: 늘어나는 날인 재미도 두 배.
1: That was fun. I need to do that again. Fun, fun, fun. Ta-da! Now, I wonder where I am. And I wonder who I am. Let's have a look. Nope. Don't recognize this color.

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What was that? That was fun! Huh. What's this? I'm a bit like this colour. It's red. I'm like red, but paler. I'm a sort of light red. And this over here, this is a light colour. It's white. I'm a bit like white too. I'm somewhere in between red and white. A little bit of both. I think I'm pink. I'm pink, and pink is fun. That looks like fun. Fun like me. Pink. I coloured it. Now it's pink like me. This place looks like it could do with a bit of fun. I wonder if this can be pink too. That's better. Fun, fun, fun. 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
2: We thud, thud, thud. 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

0: 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I think we should stop!
1: That way! Time for a nice cup of tea.
2: Don't know. Shimmy, shimmy, shake.
0: Shh. Psh. Oh. Psh. Shop. Oh. Oh. Oh.
2: Cha, cha, cha.
0: Shh. Ch.
2: Ip.
0: Chip.
2: Eh. What's that? I didn't say a word.
0: Sh, ip, ship.
2: Oh.
3: Arr.
0: Ooh. Ho there, shipmates. Arr to the rescue.
1: Anyone for tea?
4: Hooray.
1: All aboard.
4: Now that's what I call a

What should I be doing? What should my kids major in? What should I be doing if I'm 30 or 40 years old and I still have 10, 20, 30 years left in my career? Where should I be focused on? I want to answer that question. If I'm an employer, what skills should I be developing in my people? How are the job titles going to change in this new world? One of the most important questions we're going to face as a species over the next decade. My name is Sal Khan. I'm the founder and the CEO of Khan Academy. So a lot of what I'm thinking about is the future of work. I was driving to a friend's house not too far away. He's a venture capitalist. And on the way, you know, out here in this neighborhood in Silicon Valley, you see these Waymos driving around, these self-driving taxis. And I was like, oh, that's cool, that's interesting. But then I started to think about, well, think about how many people drive a vehicle for a living. It's actually one of the major employers in the world, especially of men between 18 and 50. What are they going to do if self-driving taxis and self-driving delivery take over the world? Then I go to my friend's place, and he was talking about one of his portfolio companies. They have a call center in the Philippines, and they were in the process of automating 90% of that workforce. Countries like the Philippines, a huge part of their GDP, 6, 7, 8% of their GDP, is this business process outsourcing, things like call centers. What's going to happen to all of those people? And that's before we even thinking about what's going on with software engineering, what's going on with other forms of work. People are talking about you could have an executive assistant that's an AI. People are already building that product. You know, a lot of people in Silicon Valley, they're like, well, you know, industrial revolution, people had the same fears. Yes, horse and buggy drivers had to go find new jobs. Now they became taxi drivers, but there's always job creation. I hope they're right, but hope isn't a strategy. And I worry that even if over the next few decades, they might be right, we might have a more abundant society and more people will be able to do human jobs and work in hospitality or research or become teachers or doctors, something that is very human focused, the transition state could be very difficult. And if you have large numbers of people who used to work in a factory, used to drive a vehicle, used to be a software engineer, now looking for work, that not only is it bad for them, it's bad for everyone. It's a politically unstable situation. And so I've become very interested in this. This is why my next book is Job Shock. After I'm doing a bunch of interviews, get a sense of where are there opportunities. What I wonder from my own family, what everyone's asking me is, what should I be doing? What should my kids major in? So I hope to answer that. What should I be doing if I'm 30 or 40 years old and I still have 10, 20, 30 years left in my career? Where should I be focused on? I want to answer that question. If I'm an employer, what skills should I be developing in my people? How should my organization be structured? How are the job titles going to change in this new world? So I think it's honestly one of the most important questions we're going to face as a species over the next decade. In the United States, you know, my oldest son is entering his senior year in high school, so he's applying for college. And when I look at what tuitions are in the United States, you can easily spend between tuition and room and board and housing and all of that, it's approaching $100,000 per year. And I have three kids, and so that's a lot of money. And in the United States, you have I think it's almost approaching $2 trillion in student debt. And what you're seeing is, even before generative AI became a thing, you're seeing a lot of students question the value of higher education. A lot of kids are going to college, they're getting this debt, and then they're getting jobs that you don't need a college education for. Or the things that you're learning in college, they wonder whether they actually connect to the jobs that you need, or that the skills that you need. And we know now with artificial intelligence, those skills are changing faster and faster and faster. A lot of kids go to a Stanford or a Harvard or an MIT because

They say these employers hire there. People put employers like Google or Microsoft or McKinsey or Bain or Accenture. And we're asking them, what are the skills that you really care about? And what we see over and over again in this world of AI, the skills that people really care about are actually the very human skills. Yes, you should know how to write a prompt and create Claude skills and do a GPT and vibe code. But the things that are truly durable, long lasting, are things like communication, collaboration, resilience. And what these employers tell us is, even when you look at a student with straight A's from Harvard, nowhere on that transcript can you tell whether the person's a good communicator, whether they're a good collaborator, whether they're someone who that deals with failure well. If anything, we hear from employers, some of the top students deal with failure the least well. How well do they learn new things? It's not about just learning a few things in college and then using those skills the rest of your life. We know that the technology and the economy and everything is changing, really not even every few years. Now it feels like almost every few weeks. Because you could just ask it a question and it would give the answer. And that wasn't going to help anyone. I mean, sometimes it's good to get an explanation, but if you're actually trying to do your homework or get some practice, it's not helping you if the AI just gives you the answer. This is about the problem we're trying to solve. The problem we're trying to solve is, how do we support students on their individual learning path, on their individual needs? And the way that we've always known to do that, going back thousands of years, is to provide one-on-one tutoring. You could go back to the time of Alexander the Great, 2,300 years ago. He had Aristotle as his personal tutor. So we've always known that that is the best way to do things. It's just when we had mass public education 200 or 300 years ago, we couldn't afford to do that for everyone. So now our lens at Khan Academy isn't, how do we use AI? Our lens is, how do we give everyone personalized tutoring? And when we think about what is the right behavior for the technology, what is the right behavior for the AI, we say, well, what would Aristotle have done? And Aristotle's mentor was Plato, and Plato's mentor literally was Socrates. And so I can imagine that they did Socratic dialogue. In fact, the word academy comes from Plato. Plato had had the original academy. So there's a little bit of tracing what we're trying to do with Khan Academy and Khanmigo all the way back to the ancient Greeks, and probably well before that. Even in the ancient Vedas from India, which are even older than that, a teacher and the student would go back and forth with questions and answers. So that's always the best way to learn, and there's actually been plenty of literature, research literature on that ever since. So that's where we say our AI, especially if you're doing practice, should focus on, if you ask me how to do the problem, I'll say, okay, well, first you tell me how you would approach the problem. And if you tell me, they'll say, okay, well, that's interesting, but have you thought about another way of approaching it? Or, hey, take a second look at that second step. Are you sure that you can do that? And that's what I do when I tutor my own children. That's what I used to do when I tutored my cousins. So when we first launched Khanmigo in classrooms, we did it as a pilot for a few 10,000s of students. Now there's millions of students using it. One, there were many students that immediately, when they had this type of support, got a lot out of it. They knew how to ask the AI the right questions. The AI was Socratically helping them along. Those students were able to learn their material faster. But we also saw a lot of students didn't know how to engage with an AI, which was honestly a little surprising to me, because you can engage in a very human way. You can literally just ask questions. And when we talked to teachers about it, they said, no, this isn't surprising, because a lot of the students don't know how to ask those same questions of the teacher. And to some degree, it might be, you know, I suspect Alexander the Great would have known how to use an AI very well, because he was used to a Socratic situation. He was used to having to articulate his own needs. But I think a lot of times when kids are sitting in classes of 30 students and they have to be quiet with their fingers on their lips, they learn kind of a learned helplessness. They don't know how to advocate for themselves. They don't know how to ask questions. Or even if I walk into a classroom today and I said, hey kids, my name's Sal, I'm a pretty good tutor, I'm going to sit in the back of the room. If any of you have any questions, come ask me questions.
Some kids will ask me, but a lot of kids will be embarrassed, they'll be shy, they won't know they need questions. So what a good tutor would do, or a good teacher would do, is they'll walk up to the student. They'll observe what the student is doing, and they say, hey, I see you're struggling a little bit with that. Have you thought about this? So that you

to be more proactive. And so that's the direction that we're definitely pushing the AI in. And it's not just about teaching them how to engage. And once again, it's not using AI for the sake of AI. A lot of people have a fear of technology, that if you use too much of it, it'll take away our humanity. But I think if you use it well, it can actually give us back some of our humanity. For example, at the school where my kids go to that I helped start called Khan Lab School, they do use Khan Academy and they do use technology thoughtfully. So there are parts of the day where the kids are able to learn at their own time and pace. But even at those times, they aren't by themselves on a computer. The teacher can see where all of the students are. And if certain students are struggling, that teacher is able to do a more focused intervention with four or five students, or maybe even one-on-one. We encourage the students to actually teach each other. Because when you teach each other, first of all, sometimes the person who just learned it last week, who's your own age, is the best person who can help you explain and empathize with you. But also, the student who's doing the explaining, they learn the material that much deeper. And it also builds these very important human skills of empathy and collaboration, which you normally wouldn't expect to see in something like a math classroom. You know, not everyone in technology has the same viewpoint as I do, but everything we do is how you use technology to bring back the humanity. To be clear, I don't think AI by itself is going to save education. My theories of change of what education needs is more personalization, well, one, more access. That everyone globally should have access not just to school or materials, but truly world-class materials. But not just access, we want to give personalization. Even at some of the top schools in the world, still everyone is learning at the same pace. And even some very wealthy kids who have access to top schools are still struggling, not to mention poorer kids. So if we can give so that you can have explanations, you have AI support, you have real human support, then all of a sudden we're unlocking a world where anyone can reach their potential. So that's our goal, and we see technology and AI as part of our toolkit for addressing personalization, for addressing mastery learning, which once again, just is, if you haven't learned it well yet, you should have the opportunity and the incentive to learn it well. So between personalization of pace, mastery learning, we see AI as one of the tools that can help there. I've always advocated for what I'm about to say, and I think it's even more important now. What often happens in the education system is it becomes very political. A bunch of, I'll say academics and politicians get together and they argue about what standards should be taught. And they'll do that in the traditional primary, secondary, all the way into higher education. And then people go into the workforce and the workforce, they say, hey, this isn't actually that valuable for us. So I think we should, whether it's government, NGOs, nonprofits like Khan Academy, or industry, we have to do this very rapidly and very nimbly because the world is changing so fast. Take constant stock of what are the skills that actually matter. How do we develop those skills, maybe using platforms like Khan Academy? And I think some of those skills are that we already care about will matter. Things like strong math skills, reading skills, writing skills, communication skills. But also what other skills are going to really matter, prepare people, and then have assessments that everyone recognizes that are competency-based. There's also this notion of, we, as a society, you oftentimes care a lot about what you assess. You have these tests that determine your whole future. But because these tests are taken by millions of students, they have to be standardized in a certain way, and they only can ask certain types of questions. Can we start to have tests that you give a speech, and the AI can grade you not just on your content, but on how well you present, on your eye contact, on your sense of humor, on how good of a salesman you are. Part of the reason why so many people stress about the assessments in Korea is if you do bad, that's the end. You feel like you missed it. But my view is if you do bad the first time, go study more and you should be able to take it another time, take it a third time. Because if you learn, all that should matter is that you eventually learn the material. It shouldn't matter that you just happened to know it or didn't know it one day when you were 17 years old. That shouldn't determine your entire fate. And the reality is it shouldn't just be when you're 17. It should be when you're 27, 37, 47. We need to create pathways that at any point in your life, if you are a laid off Uber driver because of the self-driving taxis, now you can go on Khan Academy or another platform like it, learn these skills, prove what you know, and that top employers will say, oh, this is an interesting person. I want to bring

0: them into my company, maybe put them into my training program. We're reaching hundreds of millions. We actually need to reach billions in order to have a world where everyone on the planet can tap into their potential and feel like they're part of society. And if we do that, then, you know, I think it'll be a very, very exciting time to be alive.
1: Singularity, I've defined that not only would we be able to do what every human can do, but we'd do a million times more power, and that will take some more time by 2045, a little less than 20 years from now. Will we be able to do everything that any human can do, but we'll actually increase that a millionfold, at which point our intelligence will be beyond what we can imagine today. And that's why we call it the singularity.
2: 아침에 일어나면 갈 데가 없는 게 굉장히
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0: shit.
1: Love it.
0: Bye bye. Gum.
1: No, I don't have any. Bye bye.
0: No, really, you
1: know. No, I don't. No, I mean, I do, but I don't know where it is. I think I must have, like, put it in my lunchbox. I just put it in my lunchbox. Stop joking. Let's leave. Get out.
0: I don't know where it
1: is. Sarah! Get out.
0: Help.
1: Your bag, Sarah. I think it's your bag.
2: What?

0: Let's go. Samuel, get your bag.
1: Go.
0: Where is Samuel? Did you get your stuff? Bag?
2: Yes.
3: Mom,
2: I think it's your dad.
3: With us?
2: I think it's your dad.
1: Take the bags with dad.
0: Samuel, 가방은.
1: Oh, okay. No?
4: Not today.
5: Bad, Samuel.
6: In what day? Thursday?
0: So don't go too quick, okay?
2: That's awesome. That is awesome.
1: Keep looking at the camera.
0: Daniel, go inside.
4: Bye bye.

0: Dad, but can I stay here? But she said, we... I could.
1: Maybe. We'll see about that. Another day.
0: We'll see about that
1: today? Yeah, another day.
2: That's the principal. What are you doing?
1: Sit. Put the seat belt.
2: I can't sit here?
0: No.
1: My boy, sit down.
0: No. Dad.
2: For some beautiful actor ever seen in the
0: world. Ow.
3: Sorry. Stop. Okay? Don't do that.
0: Dude, it makes me hot.
3: I'm not.
0: My arm is hot.
3: Okay.
0: That's not your place.
3: It is.
0: We're here. Hey, I want to
1: get your stuff. Come.
3: Come on. Hey, let me get that. Come on.
4: De vocês. A minha pergunta é o seguinte: o que é que vocês mais gostam do judô?
2: You have to tell him what is your favorite thing to do, you know, except for the games.
4: Isso. Escuta devagar. Andorê. Samuel. Maria. 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Samuel com o Daniel. 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Base de direita.
0: Daniel, pra explicar, cuidado com eu?
4: Cuidado? 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Pietro, Maria, Otto, Noah.
2: Sim, sim, sim, sim.
4: Mesma atividade, tá bom? Beleza?
5: I was feeling nervous, happy, because there's a part that I did not like, so...
0: I like a small bunk bed because it's a big bunk bag.
2: No, did for me?
5: Whenever Sam was on my bedroom, is he never arranges, he makes a mess, stuff like that.
2: Samuel? Did you make this mess? Well, did you make this mess over here?
0: Oh yeah, I'm pretending I was wrong, but I don't have to.
5: So I felt like frustrated and mad.
0: Happy.
2: Samuel.
5: the fact that I don't like that he always tells me to turn off the bathroom, the bedroom.
2: Sim, hold this. Ouch.
3: Ow.
2: No, keep on holding it. Hold it.
4: Ajmer! Cuidado! Ajmer! Cuidado!

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1: That's the stuff. I'm her best Brazilian son-in-law.
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1: Brazilian son-in-law.
5: It's good, but it's very spicy in the back of the throat.
2: Soup? It's not that spicy, no.
5: It's not spicy at all for you.
2: No.
5: For me, for Dad, for Hamani, for Hadabaji, maybe for Sarah too.
2: That is it spicy? 아빠도 이거 안 맵다잖아.
5: Not really.
2: 야, 사라도 안 맵다잖아.
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5: I'm gonna mix it up with kimchi. It tastes good, but it's spicy.
7: It's very spicy.
5: Looks spicy.
2: Okay, the body looks tight. Harmony did a great job, right? 맛있어요?
5: Hang on a second, I think I might...
1: Huh? Stop. Let me show you, he has to show you.
5: Whenever I tasted it, it was not spicy. But after like, whenever I kept on tasting it, it passed like five seconds. Then it got spicy.
1: How's the kimchi, Daniel?
5: Mm. How many kimchi must I say?
0: Daniel, kimchi 잘 먹어서 너무 이쁘다. 역시 한국 사람이야 너는.
5: 감사합니다. I already know that.
2: Oh, really?
5: Yeah.
2: 3월에도 고기 더 먹는데?
5: Can I get some soup? And add some meat inside, please? Can I get some
7: soup? That's it. The soup is so good.
5: I liked it. It wasn't very spicy, and it did a good combination with the rice.
7: It was so good. It reminded me like when it felt like a flashback when I was little for a second.
1: Mm.

0: Dad did a whole makeover when he says he wants to see you now.
1: I also really want to try watching some K-dramas with her. When I was a kid, I used to, when everyone else was asleep, my dad used to be like watching TV. So I snuck out and I just saw TV for a couple more minutes until I got sleepy. So I felt like a spy every single night. And I loved it. Oh!
2: Oh. 말도 안 돼.
3: 무슨 말이지요?

0: My name is Romance. I'm from Montreal, Canada. And I've been following the Akim since I was like super young. And I've always loved her dancing and videos. And when I saw the Akims, I was like, of course I'm gonna go.
1: リアキムさんがミヨンでレッスンの時は、日本から予約して来てます。もう誰、唯一無二、オンリーワン。もうリアキムさんしかいないので。

0: I think when you think of million, you think of Lia Kim, I think.
1: Is like 1 million and Lia like famous in other countries as well, like really well?
2: Yes, worldwide. In Singapore, she's so famous.
3: It's just really inspiring to see someone who has become so big in the dance community and continue to push themselves by teaching and dancing with

0: 제가 리아킴한테 늘 놀라는 부분이 아 진짜 엄청난 춤에 대한 사랑과 집착이 존재하는구나. 내가 진짜 잘 만들어야겠어. 난 새로운 걸 세상에 내보이겠어. 하는 그 집요함에 그 시간을 잘 버티는 사람들이 좋은 걸 항상 꺼내는 것 같아요. 저요? 아, 근데 저는 걔에 비 멀었어요, 진짜. 뭐 걔는 진짜 와 초인 같아요, 초인. 네.
1: Nowadays, and not many dancers have a background as funk style, which is funk style, which is popping, dance, popping, locking, walking, all of these things. And I think because of her background, several style that she has that other people don't really get the, you know, they're like, ah, okay, I'm just gonna scrap that. We're just gonna go into heels and like doing feminines and stuff and everything. But that bass line actually gives you such a, like a strong foundation to do everything after.

0: There is always a signature based on the song. Like, for example, I'm just gonna say, like, oh, the song is like hearts, you know, and we will make a choreography based on the lyrics, like a heart and a heart, you know. And this will make the song even more memorable because every song has its signature amour. I think that's what Lee Hakim does, and that's why it make it. You remember the artist by the choreography, but also you remember Lee Hakim through that choreography. That I think it's special to do.
1: What is your favorite choreography by Lee?
0: I love Maria from Vasa. I think it's just an amazing work. I love what she did, you know, with Kashina. I really love that choreography. It's simple, but as I said, you remember. You know, remember right away.
2: 사실 그 24시간이 모자라 안무를 만드는 상황에 있어서 제가 사실 리아 킴 언니한테 부탁을 했거든요. 저는 그런 확신이 있었던 것 같아요. 기존에 가요계에서 보여주는 그 안무들을 넘어서 그 캐릭터에 최적화된 어떤 안무와 또 장면을 만들어줄 수 있는 사람이라고 확신을 했던 것 같아요, 그때.

become one of the most influential dance countries in the world over the past several years. 1 Million as an organization has had so much to do with that.

Welcome to EBS Weedahan Swap, Great Minds. My name is Sir Jonathan Bate, and I'm a biographer, critic, broadcaster, and professor of literature at Arizona State University in the USA and Oxford University in the UK. I've written many books about William Shakespeare and have edited his complete works for the Royal Shakespeare Company. So I'm delighted to be sharing with you my passion for the greatest writer in the history of the world. In this first episode, we're going to ask, who was Shakespeare? We'll discover that he was the son of a glovemaker from a little town in the Midlands of England called Stratford-upon-Avon. He married a woman called Anne Hathaway, was father to three children. But he went to London and became an actor and then a playwright. This was the man whose pen gave voice to Hamlet and Macbeth and King Lear, so many of the greatest characters in the history of theatre and literature. He was born in April 1564 in that little town of Stratford, and he was lucky to survive, because very soon after he was born, an outbreak of plague ran through the town. And plague, the sudden death that it brought, would be a shadow across the whole of his life. He was lucky, though, in that his father was a councillor for the town, and that meant that young Will Shakespeare went for free to the local grammar school. The time when he was born, the Tudor period of English history, was one when there was a great expansion of the number of schools for boys. The hope was for the court and the officials of the age that they would educate middle-class boys to become servants of the state. So it was that from an early age, Shakespeare went daily to school where he studied Latin. It was called a grammar school because they spent all their time studying grammar. That meant that Shakespeare became exposed to two things that were enormously important for his career. One was the art of language, of using words effectively, using words to persuade an audience, the art that was called rhetoric. And the second was the power of literature. In order to learn Latin, he studied the great writers of ancient Rome. Playwrights such as Terence and Plautus, who originated classical comedy, and Seneca, who originated tragedy. And he studied and fell in love with poetry, especially the poetry of Ovid, who told wonderful stories of the transformations of human beings through passion. We don't know exactly when Shakespeare left school. It seems that his father ran into financial problems, so perhaps he left school quite young to help his father in the shop making gloves.

cutting leather. There is then a short period where we lose track of Shakespeare. Perhaps he became a schoolmaster in the country. But we do know that he turned up in London at the end of the 1580s, in his mid-20s. He began as an actor, but had a talent for words. Those skills of language he had learnt at school were now being put to good use. But the established dramatists were not entirely happy that this young man without a university education was coming along and beginning to steal their thunder. One of the earliest references we have to Shakespeare was from a rival dramatist, a man called Robert Greene, who had been educated at Cambridge University. And he described Shakespeare as an upstart crow, beautified with our feathers, who thinks himself the only Shake scene in the country. With his tiger's heart wrapped in a player's hide. Now, what Greene is saying there is that an actor really should not take on the role of being a writer. The established writers who were highly successful in the theatre, Robert Greene, Christopher Marlowe and others, all had a university education. And Greene here, in calling Shakespeare an upstart crow beautified with our feathers, is both being rather snobbish because Shakespeare was a country boy without a university education, but he's also suggesting that Shakespeare is borrowing the words of Greene's own plays. Now, it does seem to be the case that that is how Shakespeare began his career. There was an existing repertoire of plays, and Shakespeare seems to have been brought in to change them, to revise them, improve them, make them more interesting, more entertaining. His great gift for the use of language and the development of psychologically complicated characters meant that soon he was an established dramatist. He was also a rather clever businessman. He and his fellow actors grouped themselves together and formed a new acting company called the Lord Chamberlain's Men. The Lord Chamberlain was the official at court who oversaw entertainments at court and also whose office made sure that plays were politically acceptable. They had to read their plays to a court official before they had permission to stage them, just in case they said something of which the Queen, Queen Elizabeth, and the court did not approve of. The clever thing about Shakespeare and his fellow actors forming their company was that they could take a share of the profits from their performances. Until then, dramatists would simply write on what's called a piecework basis. That's to say, they would produce a play and be paid a little bit of money, maybe a shilling per act, by the producer. It was always the producer who made the money. But by taking control of their theatre, Shakespeare began to make money and indeed to achieve fame. By the end of the 1590s, when he's turning towards his 30s, he has become the best known dramatist of the age. Times, though, were changing. As Shakespeare really got into his stride as a dramatist, writing comedies, historical plays, and tragedies, the reign of Queen Elizabeth I was coming to an end, and there were difficult times, bad harvests, a problem with Ireland, wars abroad, and because the Queen had no

child an uncertainty over who was going to be the next monarch. In 1603, the old queen died, and the King of Scotland, King James, became King of England as well. Fortunately for Shakespeare and his fellow actors, King James loved the theatre, and indeed one of the first things he did upon coming to London and becoming King of England as well as Scotland was to give Shakespeare's acting company a new name. They were now the King's Men, and they performed at court more often than any other acting company. It's very important to understand that the patronage of the court was essential to the survival of the acting companies. Plays were put on in public in the London theatres, and in the next episode we will explore those theatres in more detail. But plays were also put on at court for Christmas festivities or royal weddings, or if there were visiting diplomats, the acting companies were summoned to court to put on a play for the entertainment of the king and his family. His wife was also a great lover of theatre. Many of the surviving records of Shakespeare's life and work come from the court accounts, where we see them being paid to play at court. Sometimes they were invited at quite short notice, and that meant they had to work up an old play to go back to their repertoire to find a play that had not been performed before. The court performances were also particularly important because there were periods when the public theatres were closed. As we saw from the beginning of Shakespeare's life, the plague was a constant worry, and in times of plague, the theatres were closed. Obviously, a time, a place where large crowds are gathered together would very quickly lead to the spread of infection. So the moment that plague came to London, the theatres were closed, and then the actors would go on the road and perform in the provinces. But during those years of King James's reign after 1603, there were indeed long periods of plague closure. And at that time, Shakespeare went back to Stratford-upon-Avon, to his family, and wrote fewer plays, but they were longer, more complicated, very profound plays. This was the period when he wrote his great tragedies: Macbeth, Othello, and tragedies too about ancient Rome, Antony and Cleopatra, and Coriolanus. Throughout this series, we will be exploring many of Shakespeare's greatest plays, the comedies of his earlier life, and then these tragedies written in the reign of King James. Gradually, though, the plague abated, and in the years 1609, 1610, Shakespeare was back in London writing a final group of plays, including a work of extraordinary magic and romance called The Tempest that was the final play that he wrote alone. We don't know exactly why he stopped writing around 1611, when he is only in his mid-40s. Perhaps he was ill. Perhaps he was just tired. Perhaps he had said all he had to say. Whatever the reason, he spends more time back in Stratford-upon-Avon, and he shares his writing with other younger dramatists,
It's as if he is ready to pass on the torch, so to speak. So his final couple of plays, one of which was about the life of Queen Elizabeth's father, King Henry VIII, those final plays were written in collaboration with a dramatist called John Fletcher, who would take over as the playwright for the King's Men. Shakespeare lives until the year 1616, but we see very little of him in those last 3 or 4 years. He has made his money, he is back at his home, he is a gentleman. About half his plays have been published in little paperback volumes that could be picked up at the theatre or on the bookstalls around St. Paul's Cathedral. But he does not publish his complete works. It's only 3 years after his death that his fellow actors, John Hemmings, Henry Condell, and Richard Burbage, who had played so many of the great parts, such as Hamlet and King Lear, only then did they begin to gather together all the plays in order to produce a big edition of the complete works. That was an enormously complicated process. It took several years, so it was not until 1623 that the great book was published, which we call the First Folio.

It's a large format book with 36 plays in double columns. Histories, comedies, and tragedies. 36 works of extraordinary genius by Shakespeare, put together by his fellow actors, who write a preface speaking of his genius, of the speed and facility of his writing. And so it was that 7 years after Shakespeare was buried in the Church of Holy Trinity in his hometown of Stratford, his works were put into print, and there began the process of him being admired throughout the nation, throughout Europe, ultimately throughout the world. We'll discover in a later episode how Shakespeare's global fame took off.